0: You've just heard the Symphony No. 2, The Resurrection Symphony, by Gustav Mahler. The soloists were soprano Heidi Stober and mezzo-soprano Sasha Cook, and Esa-Pekka Salonen led the San Francisco Symphony and Symphony Chorus in the final performance of his tenure as the symphony's music director. The San Francisco Symphony has recorded Mahler's second twice, in 1992 under former music director, now conductor laureate Herbert Blumstedt, and in 2004 with former music director, now music director laureate Michael Tilson Thomas, as part of the symphony's award-winning Mahler cycle. And now Esa-Pekka Salonen and tonight's soloists are joined on stage by Jenny Wong, chorus director of the San Francisco Symphony. Soprano Heidi Stober grew up in Waukesha, Wisconsin, and attended Lawrence University and New England Conservatory. She continued her professional training as a member of the Houston Grand Opera Studio and now resides in Berlin. She made her San Francisco Symphony debut on New Year's Eve 2012 and has been a regular guest of San Francisco Opera, as well as Deutsche Oper Berlin and the Met. Mezzo-soprano Sasha Cook is a graduate of Rice University and the Juilliard School. She's sung at the Met, San Francisco Opera, English National Opera, Seattle Opera, Opera Nationale de Bordeaux, and Grand Théâtre de l'Issue, among others, and with more than 80 symphony orchestras worldwide, including many performances and several recordings with the San Francisco Symphony. Heidi Stober and Sasha Cook are now back out on stage with Esa-Pekka Salonen, who is going around the orchestra, shaking hands as he asks all of the sections to stand for their own bows. Recordings of Michael Tilson Thomas and the San Francisco Symphony are available on the orchestra's Grammy Award-winning in-house label, SFS Media. From their complete Mahler recording cycle set, including a 17-disc collection with bonus tracks, to an ongoing exploration of the music of Beethoven, from American Mavericks to West Side Story. You can find more information at sfsymphony.org/store. The San Francisco Symphony's Keeping Score series is available on Blu-ray and DVD for an in-depth exploration of some of the greatest pieces of music ever written. Beethoven's Eroica, Berlioz's Symphonie Fantastique, Ives' Holidays Symphony, Stravinsky's The Rite of Spring, and more. 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
1: We have missed some remarkable recordings on the French Alpha label. We catch up with three of them this week. Diabolus in Musica performing Du Failli, the ensemble Poesis and the Rossi Manuscript, and Li Incogniti performing music of Nicola Matteis this week on Millennium of Music.
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2: Recorded live at Davies Symphony Hall in May of 2010, Michael Tilson Thomas leads the San Francisco Symphony in Claude Debussy's La Mer.

You've just heard La Mer, the Sea, by Claude Debussy. Michael Tilson Thomas led the San Francisco Symphony. Michael Tilson Thomas has recorded this work with the Philharmonia Orchestra for Sony Classical. Once again, Michael Tilson Thomas out on stage, accepting the applause from the Davies Symphony Hall audience. When La Mer was first performed in 1905, many of Debussy's admirers were shocked by its unfamiliarity. They felt that he had left behind what commentator Michael Steinberg calls the mist-washed, unmuscular delicacy which they had most admired. One of France's leading critics felt it was the first step towards an Americanized Debussy, horrors, and Puccini called it Debussy's own revolt against Debussyism.

0: You've been listening to a broadcast concert of the San Francisco Symphony from Davies Symphony Hall, featuring the Symphony No. 2, The Resurrection Symphony by Gustav Mahler. The soloists were soprano Heidi Stober and mezzo-soprano Sasha Cook, and Esa-Pekka Salonen led the San Francisco Symphony and Symphony Chorus in the final performance of his tenure as the symphony's music director. These broadcast concerts are produced by the San Francisco Symphony and music director Esa-Pekka Salonen, president Priscilla B. Geislin, and chief executive officer Matthew Spivey. This broadcast was recorded by John Johansson and edited by Jason O'Connell, and the program notes were adapted from those written by Jenny Judge and Michael Steinberg. National syndication of these concerts is provided by the WFMT Radio Network, and don't forget that you can visit the Symphony online and find out more about the programs, the artists, and the orchestra at sfsymphony.org. This is Rick Malone. 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

We're turning to LA Opera for this week's Sunday Opera and Verdi's Falstaff, featuring Craig Kolkoff in the title role. Hello, this is Michael Kanacki. Please join us for Falstaff, followed by two more treatments of the Falstaff story by Gordon Getty and Hugo Cohn, all beginning this Sunday at 3 right here at the Classical Network and at wwfm.org.

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That is music which you can perform on harp by the composer Giovanni de Mock, who lived from around 1550 to 1614. And part of that collection from the remarkable book of Don Luis Rossi, bought at auction in 1877 and kept now in the British Library. But What a Tale, one of three amazing recordings on the Alpha label, is giving us harp music from the collection this week right here on Millennium of Music. I'm Robert Aubrey Davis. Well, this features Marion Fourquier, and she pulls material from this incredible collection. We'll start with a work by Francesco Lombardo, who lived from 1587 to 1642. There are some fantastic things in the Don Luis Rossi book, much of which is vocal and much of which includes, well, the only source for a piece by Don Carlo Gesualdo, by an unknown work otherwise by Monteverdi. But for our purposes, these are amazing things. Giovanni Maria Tabacci gives us an incredible piece after one of the songs of Jacques Arcadel. Fabrizio Filimarino gives us a hugely chromatic canzone performed here on harp. And again, we have a capriccio and a more extensive work, a capriccio by Giovanni de Mock. Amazing recording. The performances by Marion Fourquier, and again, material from the book of Don Luis Rossi.

The Don Luis Rossi Music Book, and this is material that you certainly don't hear very often. You don't hear much Renaissance harp material. There was a while some years back, there were some wonderful performances of medieval and Renaissance works for harp, but it's nice to have this on the Alpha label, one of three releases on Alpha that we just never got to somehow. This week, right here on Millennium of Music, I'm Robert Aubrey Davis.

I'm Robert Aubrey Davis. Well, our next release on Alpha takes us to an ensemble we know, Diabolus and Musica, and a mass that we know, the Dufay Missa Selafasai Pal, if your face is pale. But the amazing thing that's on this recording, and one of the reasons why we just have to feature the other works on here, is that the rest of the material comes from one of the famous Trent codices, compiled in the late 1450s. There are 17 polyphonic proper cycles in three voices. Many of these are actually by Dufay. Some are not. We're not sure. It's a false attribution in some cases. But the anonymous works are extraordinary. And to hear any of these at any point is a great treasure. So here are some of the pieces. If you take the Mass that Dufay wrote and put it together as a Mass for the Holy Trinity, these would be the propers from this incredible anonymous collection. Once again, Diabolus in Musica and conductor Antoine Gerber.

Antoine Guerbert and the Diabolus in Musica Ensemble, and while the recording is dedicated to the great Dufay, Mas Sulla Fa Se Pala, but this material comes from the Anonymous Collections, part of the Trent Codices, material for the Feast of the Holy Trinity, and one of three releases this week on the Alpha label on Millennium of Music. I'm Robert Aubrey Davis.

I'm Robert Aubrey Davis. Well, the last of the three releases on Alpha that we haven't gotten to and really should have is dedicated to that figure of Nicholas Matthes, who comes up to London, a violinist and one of the many who were welcomed there in the 17th century. But when he arrives, he brings with him some amazing settings and was so famous as a performer that John Evelyn wrote in 1674, "I heard that stupendous violin, Signor Nicolau, who certainly never mortal man exceeded on that instrument. He had a stroke so sweet and made it speak like the voice of a man, and when he pleased, it could be like a consort of several instruments." Well, that was it, but Matthes himself in his collection, The False Consonances of Music, "You must not always play alike, but sometimes loud and sometimes softly according to your fancy. And if you meet with any melancholy notes, you must touch them sweetly and delicately." The fabulous ensemble Lincolniti, Amandine Bayer, who's given us many treasures, has a recording which he calls The False Consonances of Melancholy, dedicated to some of the great music of Nicolas Matthes. We'll hear a selection of these, including some of the amazing Bizzaria works and some love pieces as well.

0: Li Incogniti Amandine Bayer, an amazing recording which he calls False Consonances of Melancholy. It includes some of the pieces from the False Consonances of Music by Nicola Mattes, and one of the three releases that we never got to somehow on the Alpha label. For more information about these, simply go to our website, millenniumofmusic.com. We're always very pleased when you do. Our technical director is Christopher Drummond, and for the program, this has been your producer and host. I'm Robert Aubrey Davis.
1: The first Sunday in October is celebrated in many countries as World Communion Sunday. 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On The Next with Heart and Voice, we'll listen to choral and organ music focusing on the sacrament of Holy Communion and on the unity of humanity. I'm Peter Dubois, and I hope you'll join me.
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0: The Apollo Chamber Players performing Sunrise Tolo, the String Quartet No. 1 by Homayun Saki. Coming up, a swan song, literally.
1: I started listening to WWFM many years ago. I was visiting a friend, and in his apartment, he had a very nice white mug with the WWFM logo on it. And we got just talking about it, and I realized that he had some nice music on in the background. And I realized that I really liked that classical music station. Classical music has been around a lot longer than any other genre of music, from rock, pop, roaring 20s. And it's going to be around a long time. It's necessary for us to make sure that the young people today continuously hear this music, that they don't lose it either. It's classical, and I think it defines the word classical. My name is Mary Deal. I live in Hillsboro, New Jersey. I've been a member of WWFM for many, many years, and I certainly hope that you all will come forward and support classical radio as well.
0: Composer Vitislav Novák was a vastly talented student of the great Antonín Dvořák. He wrote this symphonic poem in 1904, the year of Dvořák's death. He said it was inspired by an Andersen fairy tale in which a tired swan swimming on the sea is longing to join her flock, which has already taken to the sky. Eventually, she gathers all her strength and manages to fly off. She's meant to represent the human soul longing for an ideal. Or it just might be the beautiful, tired spirit of Dvořák heading off to heaven. You decide. Here's Eternal Longing.

0: Eternal Longing by the Czech composer Vyacheslav Novák. That's the Buffalo Philharmonic Orchestra led by the great Joanne Faletta. A Study in Contrast, coming up next.
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0: Composer and Pulitzer Prize winner Caroline Shaw likes contrast. After she saw the Brentano Quartet perform Haydn's String Quartet No. 2, she went home and wrote this next piece. What she liked the best about the Haydn were the minuets that he wrote into the quartet, how they were so totally different from the rest of it. It was the contrast that really moved her. It really is a spectacular piece of music. It's one of the rare minor key quartets. He didn't go to that well too often because, you know, a little minor goes a long way. What I like so much about Shaw's writing, I think, is that she's not afraid of consonants. I think you're going to love this piece.

0: Join me, pianist Orly Shaham, for a numbers game. We have five brilliant young musicians. One is an 11-year-old violinist who moved from Sydney, Australia at 7 years old to attend the Juilliard School. Two are violists, and one of them is a 6'5" 12th grader from Englewood, New Jersey, whose viola is almost as tall as he is. Next time on From the Top.
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1: Here come the knights. They're an ensemble from Brooklyn, and they're on the edgier end of this classical music spectrum, which is to say, they fear nothing. They also have a healthy sense of adventurous devilry, as a knight should. They're masters of the classical genre, but they love pulling in other influences like jazz, indie rock. They were founded in the 90s in New York City by brothers Eric and Colum Jacobson. The original name was the Knights of the Many-Sided Table, but that was a little long. We're riding with the Knights this hour.

0: It's Richard Good performing the Partita No. 1 by Johann Sebastian Bach.
1: This is from the world premiere recording of a new guitar concerto by British composer Joby Talbot. I'm Tony Morris. 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
3: All time is a tale called Daphnis and Chloe. Two babes, abandoned at birth, raised together by different foster parents, they grow up and they fall in love. They're young and naive, and they don't fully understand all of the things that they're feeling. So, of course, any music written to tell a story like this would have to be incredibly romantic. Enter Maurice Ravel. Here's the Daphnis and Chloe Suite No. 2. Performed by the Antwerp Symphony.

0: It really does take a village. And Mozart's friends helped him birth some pretty lovely music. He ended up nicknaming that one after his friend Hofmeister, his 20th string quartet in D major, the Belcha Quartet, performing.
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1: Join me, pianist Orly Shaham, for a numbers game. We have five brilliant young musicians. One is an 11-year-old violinist who moved from Sydney, Australia at 7 years old to attend the Juilliard School. Two are violists, and one of them is a 6'5", 12th grader from Englewood, New Jersey, whose viola is almost as tall as he is. Next time on From the Top.
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3: Sure, the day is dark, the hour is late, but my friend, it is officially the weekend. Even if I'm at work, even if you're at work, all the more reason to lean into some feel-good vibes, and this is exactly that. Guitarist Vicente Coves performing with the Extremadura Symphony, the Concerto de Castilla by Federico Taroba.

0: Pianist Donna Kwong, clarinetist Jonathan Kohler, and cellist Julia Bruskin bubbling over with enthusiasm there. Beethoven's Fourth Piano Trio in B-flat major.
1: This is from the world premiere recording of a new guitar concerto by British composer Joby Talbot. I'm Tony Morris. Join me for this week's edition of Classical Guitar Alive as we hear this and music from Brazil by Egberto Gismonti and a masterpiece for solo guitar by Augustine Barrios Mongaray and an interview with American composer Stephen Funk Pearson. 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
4: 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We have five brilliant young musicians. One is an 11-year-old violinist who moved from Sydney, Australia at 7 years old to attend the Juilliard School. Two are violists, and one of them is a 6'5" 12th grader from Englewood, New Jersey, whose viola is almost as tall as he is. 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
0: In Sanskrit, the word chitra means bright, brilliant, and beautiful. And so it is in this work called Chitra by Wilhelm Stenhammer. Here's the Gothenburg Symphony.

0: fodder for adventurous dreaming or a soundtrack for a late night second wind. Fantastic Toy Shop by Arturino Respighi, Neville Mariner, conducting the Academy of St. Martin in the Fields.
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2: 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I'm Tony Morris. 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
3: Of six fish symbolized in a work called Six Fish by Australian composer Nigel Westlake. This is a shimmering slice of that work. It's Sunfish.

0: musical ideas loosely based on the music of Giuseppe Verdi, dances from the film score for The Leopard by Nino Rota, Riccardo Muti conducting the Orchestra of La Scala Milan.
1: Join me, pianist Orly Shaham, for a numbers game. We have five brilliant young musicians. One is an 11-year-old violinist who moved from Sydney, Australia at 7 years old to attend the Juilliard School. Two are violists, and one of them is a 6'5" 12th grader from Englewood, New Jersey, whose viola is almost as tall as he is. 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

0: I know it's the weekend, but according to that piece of music, I guess it's time to get up and rise and shine. The introduction in March from Tchaikovsky's Sleeping Beauty, the Russian National Orchestra performing, Mikhail Pletnov at the podium.
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1: The first Sunday in October is celebrated in many countries as World Communion Sunday. 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
2: This is from the world premiere recording of a new guitar concerto by British composer Joby Talbot. I'm Tony Morris. 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
3: Summer has had its last breath. Yeah, I know. So, something like this just feels right. The comforting Madrigal Pavana by Brazilian composer Francisco Braga.

0: The Royal Philharmonic with the steady pace of the Bolero by Ravel. I'm Melanie Renata. Thanks for being with me this morning. Be good to yourself today. And be good to your neighbor too, okay?
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2: Join me, pianist Orly Shaham, for a numbers game. We have five brilliant young musicians. One is an 11-year-old violinist who moved from Sydney, Australia at 7 years old to attend the Juilliard School. Two are violists, and one of them is a 6'5" 12th grader from Englewood, New Jersey, whose viola is almost as tall as he is. Next time on From the Top.
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3: From Johann Svensson, the Swedish composer, we hear a taste of the first of his two symphonies. He began a third, but the manuscript was destroyed by fire, and he never got back to it. From the Symphony No. 1, it's the third movement.

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1: Join me, pianist Orly Shaham, for a numbers game. We have five brilliant young musicians. One is an 11-year-old violinist who moved from Sydney, Australia at 7 years old to attend the Juilliard School. Two are violists, and one of them is a 6'5", 12th grader from Englewood, New Jersey, whose viola is almost as tall as he is. 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

0: Straussiana by Eric Korngold. We heard the Orchestra de la Suisse Romande, led by Kazuki Yamada.
1: The Royal Opera of Spain makes its annual New York tour with Fire Guitar Legend at Lincoln Center. Conducted by Gustavo Himeno, the Orchestra of Madrid's Teatro Real brings an evening of Rodrigo's Concierto de Aranjuez with master guitarist Juan Manuel Canetiaris. Falla's masterworks, sung by soprano Adriana Gonzalez, and Rimsky-Korsakov's epic Scheherazade. The concert takes place on Thursday, October 15th, at David Geffen Hall. Tickets at carnegiehall.org. 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

0: Masks and Bergamasks by Gabriel Fauré. That was the Northern Sinfonia of England.
1: The unforgettable coming-of-age story of the March Sisters comes to Kelsey Theatre when Off Center Stages presents Little Women the Musical October 2nd to 11th on Mercer County Community College's West Windsor Campus, 1200 Old Trenton Road. Based on Louisa May Alcott's classic novel set against the backdrop of the American Civil War, the show weaves a tale of courage, creativity, and resilience, bringing to life the sisters' individual aspirations and unbreakable bonds. 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
0: Angela Hewitt, piano, Richard Tognetti, violin, Allison Mitchell, flute. They play Bach.

0: Triple Concerto in A Minor by J.S. Bach, Angela Hewitt, Richard Tognetti, and Allison Mitchell, the performers. I'm Ward Jacobson.
1: This is from the world premiere recording of a new guitar concerto by British composer Joby Talbot. I'm Tony Morris. 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

0: Consortium Classicum played Beethoven. We heard the opening movement of the sextet for two horns and strings.
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3: Join me, pianist Orly Shaham, for a numbers game. We have 5 brilliant young musicians. One is an 11-year-old violinist who moved from Sydney, Australia at 7 years old to attend the Juilliard School. 2 are violists, and one of them is a 6'5" 12th grader from Englewood, New Jersey, whose viola is almost as tall as he is. 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
0: Well, the lengthy full title of both the opera and the Alexander Pushkin poem is, gotta get a deep breath here, The Tale of Tsar Sultan of His Son, the Renowned and Mighty Bogota Prince Gvidion Sultanovich, and of the Beautiful Princess Swan. That's the full title. The plot of the opera generally follows that of Pushkin's fairy tale poem, with the addition of some characters, some expansion, and some compression. The premiere was held in Moscow, November 3rd, 1900. And this is the suite from Tale of Tsar Sultan.

0: That was the suite from the opera The Tale of Tsar Saltan by Nikolai Rimsky-Korsakov, and it was the Rotterdam Philharmonic Orchestra, conducted by David Zinman.
1: Maya Angelou said, "Music was my refuge. I could crawl into the space between the notes and curl my back to loneliness." Has music been your refuge? Maybe you've been soothed by one of Dvorak's cozy, welcoming melodies. Or felt exhilarated by the triumph of the human spirit that William Grant still captured so well. 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
0: This is some music by Gabriel Pernet. It was written in 1931 for Pernet's own orchestra. And you can hear his fascination with jazz and the music hall. There's a lot of dance-like rhythms, very tight harmonic scoring. There's even a saxophone solo in this divertissement on a pastoral theme. Here's the BBC Philharmonic Orchestra.

0: A work written in 1931 by Gabriel Pernet, a divertissement on a pastoral theme. That was the BBC Philharmonic Orchestra. 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

0: Joanne Folletta conducted the Buffalo Philharmonic Orchestra in Claude Debussy's Petite Suite.
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3: 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I'm Tony Morris. 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
0: This week's new classical tracks is featuring a new recording that juxtaposes sonatas by Mozart and Beethoven with original works by the violinist Ariana Kim. And here is Ariana Kim playing violin with forte pianist Roger Mosley, the third movement of the violin sonata by Mozart.

0: That is one of the best-known works of the American harpist and composer Deborah Henson Conant, who is known as the hip harpist and real innovator with the electric harp. Emily Granger played harp that work, The Nightingale.
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0: Well, I hope your Saturday is off to a good start. Today, the first Saturday of October, the third day of the 10th month, it was on this date. In 1951, Bobby Thompson hit the shot heard around the world. 3-run home run in the bottom of the ninth inning of a playoff game at the Polo Grounds to send the New York Giants into the World Series. Grew up with this guy every morning at 8 o'clock. 1955 on this date, Captain Kangaroo had its premiere on CBS, and on the same day, the Mickey Mouse Club premiered on ABC. On this date in 1990, West Germany and East Germany ended 45 years of post-war division, declaring the creation of a new unified country. Lindsey Buckingham is 77. Fleetwood Mac fame, Chubby Checker, 85 today. Gwen Stefani, 57. And a big one in the classical world today. Happy 90th birthday to Steve Reich, born on this date in 1936. And if you're feeling hungry, well, it's National Soft Taco Day. It's also National Caramel Custard Day. Some music to close out the hour by Franz Schmidt, the first of his four symphonies, composed when he was all of 22. Here's the final movement of the Symphony No. 1 in E.

0: There would be three more symphonies to follow. That was the finale of the first symphony by Franz Schmidt, composed when he was all of 22. It was the Malmö Symphony Orchestra. I'm Ward Jacobson. Have a great weekend.
1: Join me, pianist Orly Shaham, for a numbers game. We have five brilliant young musicians. One is an 11-year-old violinist who moved from Sydney, Australia at 7 years old to attend the Juilliard School. Two are violists, and one of them is a 6'5", 12th grader from Englewood, New Jersey, whose viola is almost as tall as he is. 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
2: Okay, I have a confession to make after we hear this piece of music. I adore Agatha Christie. I don't know about you, on our Murder and Mayhem show here on Saturday Cinema. And I think I told you all before that my son Josh gave me a couple of the Poirot books. I think it'll be three Christmases ago, this coming Christmas. And I got totally hooked. And the next 2 years, I spent reading every Agatha Christie murder novel, mystery novel in order, in chronological order, which is a really interesting thing to do because she went from the late 1920s into 1976. And things did change in there quite a bit. Things changed, too, in the two different versions of the movie they made of Murder on the Orient Express. And my confession will come after this. This is the more recent one from 2017, produced and directed and starring Kenneth Branagh as Hercule Poirot. Also in the cast, Penelope Cruz, Willem Dafoe, Judi Dench, Johnny Depp. I'm trying to do this from memory. Derek Jacobi's in it, Michelle Pfeiffer, Daisy Ridley, and Olivia Colman. And Patrick Doyle did the music, as he often does for those Branagh films. So here is Justice from the 2017 version of Murder on the Orient Express.

0: Yeah, they filmed that dam scene on the Little Tennessee River in western North Carolina at a dam they now call the Fugitive Dam by locals. Main title is from the movie The Fugitive that starred Harrison Ford, Tommy Lee Jones confronting him there in that dam drainage pipe. Oh, that creeps me out. Anyway, James Newton Howard did the music. More murder and mayhem on Saturday Cinema.
1: 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I'm Tony Morris. 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

0: One of the great Bogie and Bacall movies, The Big Sleep, A Suite of Music by Max Steiner with Charles Gerhardt leading the National Philharmonic Orchestra. I hope you enjoyed that. 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
2: The first Sunday in October is celebrated in many countries as World Communion Sunday. 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
1: Excited about this because you hardly ever hear this piano music. It's written by Joaquin Turina, and it's part of a trilogy of collections of piano pieces that celebrate the women of Spain. The first one, I believe, he wrote around 1917. This one dates from, I think, 1932, 34, series two of Spanish Women. And in here, he has definite characters in mind, and we'll find out who they are when we hear Spanish Women later this hour.

0: written in memory of his late wife who died unexpectedly at the age of 41, Barbara Ruick, John Williams' wife. And that was the violin concerto he wrote for her in her memory, the second movement with James Ennis and the St. Louis Symphony.
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3: 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I'm Tony Morris. 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
0: Well, this is perhaps one of the most popular guitar concertos ever written, the Aranjuez Concerto by Joaquin Rodrigo. Performing with the New York Philharmonic is Minnesota native guitarist Sharon Isbin.

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That's The Piano Matters, Wednesday afternoon at 3 o'clock, and Sundays at noon on the Classical Network and WWFM.org.

Ballet Opera for this week's Sunday Opera and Verdi's Falstaff, featuring Craig Kolkoff in the title role. Hello, this is Michael Kanacki. Please join us for Falstaff, followed by two more treatments of the Falstaff story by Gordon Getty and Hugo Kahn, all beginning this Sunday at 3 right here at the Classical Network and at wwfm.org.

0: You don't hear that one very often. Sarah Davis Buchner, the pianist playing Spanish Women, one of three suites written on the subject by Joaquin Turina. I'm Lynn Warfel. Thank you for joining me on this Saturday.
1: The unforgettable coming-of-age story of the March Sisters comes to Kelsey Theater when Off Center Stages presents Little Women the Musical October 2nd to 11th on Mercer County Community College's West Windsor campus, 1200 Old Trenton Road. 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
3: 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And we are very happy on this occasion to once again welcome our broadcast partners just a little bit north and west of us up in the Lehigh Valley, and that is the Allentown Symphony Orchestra. And with me, as she has been for all the broadcasts of her orchestra, is the music director of the Allentown Symphony, Maestro Diane Wittry. Good to see you again.
4: Good to see you too.
3: You will embark on the 26-27 season with concerts coming up on the weekend of August 10th and 11th. It'll be a little bit bittersweet, and we'll talk about that at the end of this broadcast, and we'll talk about what you're going to perform on that first concert. But we're going to go back to the final concert of last season, which was the middle of May. It has three works on it, one major work. Usually every time this composer has a work on the program, it's a major work. It takes up most of the program. But we'll lay out what the three pieces are. But what's fascinating is I was looking at the choices you made. You know, the first composer is a composer you're championing. And so many people now up in the Lehigh Valley who go to the Allentown Symphony Orchestra are getting to know her music. The second is a composer in his youth, but still showing all the maturity. And the third is a composer who just fits the symphony orchestra. But all three of them know and knew the orchestra inside out. And that's not all that common. The first composer, because she played in an orchestra, was concertmaster. The second, because he grew up in a household where his dad was, and then he soaked it in and he became one of the masters of the orchestra. And the third, because he was probably, if not the greatest conductor of his time and one of the greatest conductors ever of symphony orchestras. And so go there as far as your mind, as far as putting these three composers together, knowing that all three of them knew exactly how to treat this huge ensemble that you were conducting.
4: Yeah, so with this concert, I knew that I wanted to do the Mahler Symphony. I love Mahler. I think his orchestration is genius, even though when his pieces were premiered, people didn't understand his orchestration. But over time, I think we've really come to appreciate this. And then Richard Strauss is also one of the great orchestrators of all time. Just amazing the colors that he's able to come up with. But then I think that the newer voice on the program is the Grazina Basevich piece. And I've been wanting to do her overture for many, many years, but it's a slightly larger orchestra, so I had to find the right concert to put it on, and I thought it worked really well on this concert because we have that really large orchestra. But once again, she's a voice that I think really has come to light in the United States in really the last 5 or 6 years, and I've been actually featuring a piece of hers every year for, I think, the last 4 or 5 years so that my audience will become familiar with her compositional style.
3: Yeah, and this Polish composer of the 20th century, like I said, she really learned the orchestra inside out. She's talented as a musician, but then through sitting in orchestras, being a major part of major orchestras in her homeland of Poland, she just kind of figured out how to write for this. And though her chamber music is wonderful and definitely worth exploring, by all means do that, it's really great to hear her orchestral pieces, which, like you said, if this was 20 years ago, even, this would have been a novelty and a rarity. And boy, who is this? But your Lehigh audience are going, oh, yeah, we know her, which is great, isn't it?
4: Yeah, it's really great. And the amazing thing I think about this overture is when you think about the time it was written.
3: Yeah.
4: She was living in Warsaw during World War II. And this piece was actually written in 1944. And this is when the city was virtually destroyed. She was able to get out of the city and go to a refugee camp. And she wrote to her brother that she was able to get most of her compositions, but actually this overture she had to recreate because the manuscript was lost. It was one that she was not able to grab. And so it's kind of remarkable that she's able to, during a time period like that, to write a piece that has a density, but also kind of a happy sparkle to it. Particularly the ending, I think, shows so much hope for the future.
3: I mean, we can't really fathom what it's like to even to work under conditions like that, because we've never been in conditions like that. Just real quick before we start in here, I mean, your audience is getting used to Gratsina Batsevich's music. What about your musicians? Are they looking they've now played some of her music. Are they getting it down, excited when you pull out the new piece by her? What's been their reaction to her work?
4: The audience has really enjoyed her works, particularly when I started performing them. This was a name that they were not familiar with. It even took us all a long time to figure out how to properly pronounce the name.
3: Yeah.
4: But now the musicians, every time a piece shows up, they're really excited to play it. I will say that the overture is a difficult piece, and talking to colleagues across the country, you know, people say, oh, I saw you programmed, you know, Batsevich's overture. You know, make sure you have enough rehearsal time because it's really difficult because it's got so many notes in the violins, particularly all the strings, and because it's a work that no one's played before usually. And so just getting it under your fingers. But she wrote very well for string instruments because obviously that was her instrument.
3: Right. Okay, so to kick off this program, which you actually had a name for, you called it To Hell and Back, which is really more to do with the Mahler.
4: I think so.
3: But this piece was created in a hellish atmosphere on Earth, yet it belies that. So to open this concert given to close out the season, the 25-26 season of the Allentown Symphony Orchestra, more music of the 20th century composer Gratsina Batsevich, her overture for orchestra, the Allentown Symphony, led by my co-host, their longtime music director, Diane Wittrie.

0: We are very happy once again to have the Allentown Symphony Orchestra with us, and we're hearing the final concert of last season, given back in the middle of May at their home in Miller Symphony Hall up in Allentown, PA. And it began with a composer that audience is getting very accustomed to, because my co-host and their longtime music director, Diane Witry, has programmed her music each of the last few years, the 20th century Polish composer Gracyna Bacewicz. We heard her overture for orchestra. Our next two composers both wrote large pieces for orchestra, for large orchestras, and they both respected each other. They performed each other's music. I just think in the back of my mind that when Richard Strauss was playing Mahler and Mahler was playing Strauss, in their heads, they're going, I wouldn't have done that. I would have done something different. But they never said anything, you know? But our Richard Strauss piece is before the whole Mahler and big arc. It's a young piece because it reflects what he heard growing up in his house. It's the first of his two horn concertos. So why the horn? But it was a perfectly natural choice. So talk about your choice of his first horn concerto.
1: Yeah, and this work, you know, was written for his father, though his father never played it in a concert. His father, when the piece was written, I guess, you know, some people say he didn't want to hit all those high notes. Who knows? But the work was written by a very young Richard Strauss. He was 19 years old. And so it reflects a different sort of sound palette, reverting back more almost to a Mozart style, definitely different than what he later on developed, which was much closer to sort of, you know, the influences of Mahler and that really big style. But it's a challenging work. And what surprised me when we did this work is it's very well known, you know, certainly more played than his second horn concerto, which was written at the very end of his life.
0: Yeah,
1: at the age
0: 60
1: of like
0: years.
1: 70, yeah, like yeah. 78 years old. You know, you got 19 and 78. But I was actually surprised that many of the orchestra members had not played this piece before. And you know, when you think of the repertoire and how many concerts all the orchestra musicians play, you would have thought that this was a piece that they were, you know, intimately familiar with. So that surprised me. But it's a nice work, and I felt it worked very well with the Mahler. Even though it's early Strauss, you hear that horn sound, which I think Mahler, to me, when I think of Mahler, I think of, you know, all the horns in the background and that sort of big, lush sound. And so I thought it was a really nice pairing because it's a much more transparent style of writing, so that we're not sort of having, you know, meat and potatoes on this concert, but that we do still hear that wonderful brass sound.
0: Strauss's dad was, by all accounts, probably the greatest horn player, at least in German-speaking countries. He got praise from all corners, including Richard Wagner, and Papa Strauss hated Wagner's music. But Richard heard him practicing and playing all this stuff in the house growing up, and then it's like, oh, my teenage kid's going to write a horn concerto. It's really hard, you know? So even if it's this young work by Strauss, you still need an absolute knockdown virtuoso as a soloist to talk about who you brought. I mean, you could have brought in a better player, but talk about your choice of soloist for this.
1: Yeah, so our soloist for this was Eric Rowski, and Eric is very well known nationally, internationally, but mostly in the New York scene because he performed for 17 years with New York Philharmonic, 11 years as their third horn, and 6 years as the acting associate principal horn. And then he's currently with the Met Opera, and he won that job at the same time that he won the principal horn job with the LA Philharmonic. So this is a person who really gets the horn, and he's such a really gracious person. I loved working with him. But what was interesting is he came in on Thursday to do our radio interview, and then he had to literally go back to New York to play an opera that night and then come back the next day for our Meet the Artist talk and then our rehearsals and our concerts, because he's just a very, very busy horn player.
0: And if you may think, well, I've never heard Eric Rowski play, you might be wrong, because if you like movies, he's been on a lot of soundtracks, all the way back to Oliver Stone's Platoon, to the movie that came out a little bit over 10 years ago called Moonrise Kingdom. Also, if you go to the Met and you're hanging around the lobby and dilly-dallying and talking, and you have to get called back to your seats, and you hear, speaking of Wagner, you hear that little horn call from Siegfried, that's Eric playing that Horn call, getting you back into your seat at the Metropolitan Opera. But here, everybody was in their seat at Miller Symphony Hall, and he will be the soloist in the first horn concerto by Richard Strauss, again from these concerts given last May, which wrapped up the 25-26 season for the Allentown Symphony Orchestra. They are led by my co-host, Diane Wittrie.

0: Astounding Virtuosity by Eric Rolfskier, soloist in what is a devilishly hard, especially the last movement, first horn concerto by a teenage 19-year-old Richard Strauss. As Diane said, he would revisit the form and write a second horn concerto, but he waited a few decades. 6 decades later, he would pen a second horn concerto long after his dad, who inspired it and who was one of the great horn players in the Munich Court Orchestra at the time, was gone. The major work on this concert is, you mentioned, Mahler. And I was also thinking about this. This is interesting because it also ties into your first concert coming up in a few days to open the next season. But I was thinking of the great symphonist composers, not ones that just did one or two symphonies, but let's draw a line in the sand of maybe four or more or something like that, numbered symphonies. There aren't many of them where the first symphony they did is perhaps the most performed and well-known. I mean, if you think back, it's not Beethoven. Brahms, they're all kind of equal, and that will play into your opening concert. Schumann, they're all kind of equal. Certainly not Schubert. If you move up, not Dvorak, not Tchaikovsky. If you go into the 20th century, I mean, Shostakovich's first was pretty cheeky for a young kid. But again, the fifth certainly outpaces it as far as performances. Prokofiev's is cute. I guess that might qualify. But it's really hard to find a symphonist who has multiple symphonies, certainly not Bruckner, where the first symphony, even though they would go on to write other great masterpieces in the form, is still looked at and performed the most. And it really is the case with Mahler.
1: I think so. And we have to also realize that he came back to the symphony and re-edited and re-edited and re-edited,
0: right.
1: Which
0: is
1: typical of Mahler. So that it actually was not published until, I think, more than 11 years after it was originally written.
0: Right.
1: And it's also said that perhaps he wrote some earlier kind of stabs at symphonies that were also lost during the war. And so we don't know, you know, how much he might have, you know, created ahead of time to kind of get ready for this first symphony. We will say that we all love the symphony, but it did receive very different reviews when it was premiered because they didn't really know what to do with this work. It didn't follow any of the normal forms they were used to. There was a lot of satire in this piece, a lot of almost violent writing, and this sort of open-ended form where he's capturing nature and then where he's suddenly stealing from himself and borrowing songs and putting them in. They just didn't know what to do. But I think that's why we love Mahler, is because that journey he takes you on.
0: Yeah, and though it's got this nickname, the Titan, which I've never really, you know, but the genesis, or the inspiration for Mahler to start the work and to keep the work going, to finish the work, is actually his love life with three different women, none of which he was successful with, all before Alma. And it's kind of interesting because he admits it, you know? I mean, this is how this whole symphony comes to be. The first movement, you know, quoting that really wonderful song we hear at the opening, Ging heut Morgen über Feld, you know, going out in the fields, and everybody knows that tune. It's such a beautiful tune. The second movement kind of parroting the Ländler. Yeah, I always think of Ravel's La Valse. Well, this kind of does that to the Ländler, the Viennese country waltz, if you want to call it that. The third movement, everybody will recognize the tune, is Frère Jacques. And then the fourth movement is just turbulence. But it all hangs together. You know, it's got three different women as inspiration. It's got these different moods going. I mean, talk about how you approach the symphony, even all these decades, 100 years plus later. But I mean, talk about your approach to it.
1: Mahler, like I said, came back to this work, and it was originally 5 movements. And then he came back and redid it. He then added some more titles, which I think can help give of his thinking of what he felt was important. But then later on, he decided, no, he didn't want any titles. But I do think referring back to some of the earlier titles gives you an idea of what character he was trying to focus in on for each of these pieces. And you mentioned earlier this sort of reference to hell and back. And this was actually put out. And it was interesting because we had a lot of discussion at sort of the board level, because it's a little bit cutting edge to use the word hell in your marketing. But because he had originally titled this last movement, you know, that it was the infernal, it was going to hell, and we were going to go to hell, and then we were eventually going to go to heaven, we decided to kind of get people curious. And it really did work. People kept talking about it in town, you know, what is this journey? Where are we going to hell? You know, how is this going to happen? And so for me, when you talk about type of edge, that created a much more sort of an exciting interpretation. I really wanted people to feel the angst in that last movement. So I pushed the tempos very fast, you know, very angular was my interpretation for that. In the third movement, you know, we have the Frère Jacques theme in the minor key.

0: follow the funeral processions are really bad musicians. And so I think he actually wanted this to not sound perfect. I think he wanted it to sound sad, irritate like these musicians. And so this completely changed my interpretation of this movement, because he actually wants us to be raucous musicians, not fine musicians.
1: Yeah, raucous and rustic, yeah.
0: Yeah, raucous and rustic, and to really go for the angularness of this and not to try to make it this sort of pretty but sad. He wants it really grotesque and ugly. And then he works in this nice sort of, you know, klezmer theme. And it's like a community band, because he actually dictates that the bass drum has the cymbals attached to the top. And you have to play it that way so you get this sort of kind of community band feel, which is not a perfect, it's hard to do, you know, to hit the cymbals and hit the bass drum at the same time. So those types of things really influenced my interpretation, trying to really character and what he was trying to communicate.
1: And I mean, just the first movement of the symphony, quoting that song of his, you know, from the Songs of the Wayfarer, it just draws you in because it's such a great tune. It's such a likable tune. You're into the symphony. You're hook, line, and sinker in for the whole ride. You know, it's just what a brilliant touch, you know, to use that. Well, let's go to it. The Symphony Number 1, the first symphony by Mahler, tinkered with and edited and all kinds of stuff over the years, but it is what we know as his first full symphonic effort. There were some things before that and experiments and stuff, but this is it. And it will close this program, to close the season last year, back in the middle of May, by the Allentown Symphony Orchestra, led by their longtime music director and my co-host, Maestro Diane Wittrie.

0: The Symphony No. 1 of Gustav Mahler, performed here by the Allentown Symphony Orchestra, led by my co-host Diane Wittry. This is the final concert of last year, so given back in May, of the 25-26 season. The 26-27 season commences with concerts on the weekend of Saturday, October 10th and the 11th coming up. And if this was going to hell, we still got the heat there because this is called Fire and Passion. And before we get to the concert, I said this season's going to be bittersweet a little bit, and I know you're going to keep it in check and everything like that, but you are going into your final season, correct, with the Allentown?
1: I am. This will be my final season conducting. I will conduct the opening concert in the season after, which will be September 2027, and then we're going to actually be featuring four guest conductors through the remainder of that year. So yes, it is very bittersweet. I love this orchestra. I love the musicians. But I also, wanted to have some time to do some composing myself. I also do a lot of teaching of conducting. And I have some books I want to write on conducting, obviously. And, look forward to having some time to do those types of projects.
0: Well, at least we've got a bunch of great concerts coming your way. We were talking about first symphonies before I was. And this concert concludes one of the great first symphonies. Composer only wrote four, and they're all about equal as far as performance and regularity and appeal and who likes what and everything. But this one, and we talk about Mahler kind of tinkering and getting it and re-editing his first symphony until it was in the final version. This composer, just because of that looming shadow of Beethoven, just couldn't get off the mark to call anything he wrote that was multi-movements and for orchestra a symphony for a long time. It took Johannes Brahms a lot of years to say, okay, this is Symphony No. 1. And it's probably good he waited because it's a great masterpiece. It's a great choice to close this concert with. The concerto on the program, a real knuckle buster. If you thought the Strausshorn concerto was hard, the third piano concerto by Sergei Prokofiev is massively difficult. Talk about the soloist you are bringing in, because she certainly can handle it.
1: Yeah, she's amazing. So we're bringing in Joyce Yang, and Joyce has been here before, and she's one of the few guest artists we've had. We always have great response for our guest artists, but I distinctly remember when she was here last that the audience just leaped, standing up after she performed. It was just so dynamic, so exciting. So I'm really eager to work with her on this concerto. And what's interesting is she's been performing this concerto. I actually read that when she was 12 years old, she performed Prokofiev's third piano concerto with the Philadelphia Orchestra. And wow. It's hard to imagine a 12-year-old playing this work.
0: Yeah. I think Prokofiev would have been mad at that, because he always prided himself that on his piano prowess and showing it off and making things really difficult for pianists. The opening work is by someone who's easily moves and fluidly moves across style lines, classical, jazz, American roots music, and he comes from, I think, one of America's real royal families of music.

0: out this new work that he had just written, I was really excited because it ties into the America 250 celebrating. And the piece is called Canons of Freedom, but canons spelled with two N's, but one of them in parentheses. So it's both about the musical style of writing a canon, which is like a round, but it's also literally about physical canons, which kind of works with our title, Fire and Passion, if you were, you know, ready to fire. And the piece tells a story about Fort Ticonderoga, which is where they had 59 cannons stored there. This was a British fort, and the revolutionary soldiers carted these cannons 300 miles in the winter to Boston. And this became the reason that actually the British left Boston, is because suddenly on the hillside, there are, you know, all of these cannons. And so I thought it was a great story. I thought it would be a really fun way to open the season. This will be a Pennsylvania premiere, which I also think is fun. And I thought it was a good contrast to the other two pieces on the program. So I'm very, very excited about this new work. And I think people will be excited to come and hear it. And then Chris in the score has written a little bit of the story. So during the music, we're going to actually show his text that's in the score on the back of our shell so people can follow the story of the cannons being stolen and being moved.
1: Yeah, the Continental Army going up and grabbing those, stealing those cannons from Ticonderoga is one of the great military stories of lore. I mean, just how they did that through the winter and the snow, and amazing. Again, this program is this Pennsylvania premiere of Chris Brubeck's Canons of Freedom, and then the Piano Concerto No. 3, the dazzling Piano Concerto No. 3 by Sergei Prokofiev with Joyce Yang as soloist, and the concert rounds off with the First Symphony, Brahms' hard-fought First Symphony and masterpiece, Symphony No. 1 by Johannes Brahms. The concerts take place Saturday, October 10th, 7:30 p.m., Sunday, October 11th at 2 p.m., and they take place at the home of the Allentown Symphony Orchestra, Miller Symphony Hall. Up in Allentown, simply go to millersymphonyhall.org. We want to thank our recording engineer for the concert you heard from last fall, Damian Riggi, and of course, want to thank our host, the longtime music director and artistic director of the Allentown Symphony Orchestra, Diane Wittry. Have a great full final last season. I guess that's the way to say that.
0: Thank you. I'm looking forward to every concert. We've got some great pieces scheduled.
1: I'm David Ozenberg for Maestro Diane Wittry. 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
1: To round out our time, let's hear a little more music of Kratsina Batsevich, who opened the program with her overture for orchestra, dip into her voluminous and well worth exploring chamber music. And we'll hear the final two movements, movements 2 and 3, from her string quartet number 4, as performed by a quartet that takes its name from another great 20th century Polish composer, the Ludosławski Quartet. I'm David Ozenberg once again for Maestro Wittry and the Allentown Symphony Orchestra. Thanks for tuning in.

0: This is from the world premiere recording of a new guitar concerto by British composer Joby Talbot. I'm Tony Morris. 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
3: The name Stamitz sound familiar? There were at least two generations of Stamitzes associated with what was arguably the best little band in Europe. The ensemble in question was the court orchestra at Mannheim. And Johann Stamitz, a Bohemian-born violinist and composer, settled in quite nicely. In the years he was there, Stamitz fiddled around with some new musical ideas that really took hold, like the Mannheim Rocket, a fancy arpeggio. I'm Mindy Rantner. His splendid clarinet concerto is coming up this hour for us to enjoy together.

0: Variations by Miguel Llobet, played by guitarist Annabelle Montesinos. And we're headed to Paris in just a moment.
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0: We are off to Paris.

0: Oh, George Gershwin had a special touch, and even a native New Yorker could be somewhat wide-eyed in the City of Lights. That was An American in Paris. Andres Orozco Estrada conducted the Houston Symphony.
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0: The B-flat Clarinet Concerto by Johann Stamitz. Sabina Meyer was the soloist. Iona Brown conducted the Academy of St. Martin in the Fields.
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3: Hello and welcome to Classical Guitar Alive. I'm Tony Morris. Classical Guitar Alive is broadcast thanks to the generous support of the Augustine Foundation and the Kadosky Family Fund and Charles and Taco Parker and by Augustine Strings, makers of classical guitar strings since 1947. And thanks to a gift in loving memory of Adam Bratcher. Thanks for joining me. This week's edition of Classical Guitar Alive features the world premiere of a new guitar concerto subtitled Ink Dark Moon by British film and BBC television composer Joby Talbot. We'll also hear an interview with American composer Stephen Funk Pearson and much more. We'll start with music from Brazil by Egberto Gismonti titled Sete Anéis, or Seven Rings, performed by the Brazil guitar duo.

0: The Brazil guitar duo opened this week's edition of Classico Guitar Alive with Seven Rings by Egberto Gismonti. One of the best-known works by American composer Stephen Funk Pearson is his piece for mandolin and guitar titled Mountain Moor. Stephen Funk Pearson spoke about his piece.
1: I wrote it for a mandolin or violin and guitar, and it was really inspired after I traveled through Scotland, and I just was so taken by the landscape there. My whole life I've been drawn to nature. I lived on an island in British Columbia for 2 years, living off the land. I've always just been a nature nut. And the theme came to me, and I went from there. And I've heard it performed also with two guitars, also with flute. I've heard it performed in many different instrumentations.

Duetto Giocondo performing music for mandolin and guitar by American composer Stephen Funk Pearson, titled Mountain Moor. British composer Joby Talbot has written music for feature films and BBC television. His guitar concerto is subtitled Ink Dark Moon and has just been released and features guitarist Miloš Kadadacilić and the BBC Symphony Orchestra, conducted by Ben Jernan.

0: From a live concert recording by Virginia Luque, we've just heard her performing a piece titled Aire de Samba by Agustin Barrios Mangore. We'll close this week's edition of Classico Guitar Alive with music by American composer Stephen Funk Pearson, titled Elasomorph. Stephen Funk Pearson spoke about his music.
1: My whole life, a sense of humor is like critical to living and breathing for me. And I really like to bring that into music, and I think that's something that's often lacking in music. I know sometimes in concerts people are a little embarrassed to maybe laugh at something funny that happens musically, but children, they don't hold back, and some of my pieces, when kids hear them, they just start cracking up because they don't care if they're laughing in a concert. And so I really do find that humor and music, they just go together for me, you know, as part of my life.

0: Closing this week's edition of Classical Guitar Alive, we've just heard the Versailles Guitar Quartet performing Stephen Funk Pearson's piece titled Elasomorph. You've been listening to Classical Guitar Alive. Classical Guitar Alive is broadcast worldwide thanks to the generous support of the Augustine Foundation and the Kadosky Family Fund, and Charles and Taco Parker, and by Augustine Strings, makers of classical guitar strings since 1947, and thanks to a gift in loving memory of Adam Bratcher. 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Music by pluck-stringed instruments like the guitar, the harp, and the ancient lyre have been used in healing for over 3,000 years. 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I'm Tony Morris. 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
2: The Royal Opera of Spain makes its annual New York tour with Fire Guitar Legend at Lincoln Center. 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Falla's masterworks, sung by soprano Adriana Gonzalez, and Rimsky-Korsakov's epic Scheherazade. 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
1: 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This is Jed Disler, artist in residence for the Classical Network, and welcome to Between the Keys. We have presented Franz Liszt's cyclical work, the Année de Pèlerinage, the Years of Pilgrimage, on several programs in the past. We presented the first book and the third book with one recording for each of the pieces within the cycle and using a different pianist for each work without repeating a pianist. So I'm going to adopt a similar game plan for the seven pieces that encompass book two, and we will have a different pianist in each of these seven pieces this hour. The seven works in book two of the Année de Pèlerinage were composed between 1838 and 1839. But unlike the pieces in the first book depicting Switzerland, which are largely inspired by natural landscapes, book two reflects Liszt's deep engagement with Italian Renaissance art and literature. If you are going to Milan by any chance, and I spent a lot of time in Milan, by the way, you definitely should check out the Palazzo Brera, where you can look at that immense painting by Raphael called The Marriage of the Virgin. Now, I don't think that any piece of music can do justice to this painting's size and scope, but that didn't stop Franz Liszt from trying in the opening selection from the Année de Pèlerinage Book 2, which is called Sposalizio, and we're going to hear it performed by the pianist Boris Bloch.

pianist Boris Bloch playing Sposalizio, the first of the seven pieces encompassing Franz Liszt's Année de Pèlerinage Book II. The next piece is called Il Penseroso, and it's inspired by Michelangelo's statue of Lorenzo de' Medici, as well as a poem by Giovanni Strozzi. I am especially fond of an historic performance from around 1949 by the legendary Russian pianist Vladimir Sofronitsky, and he plays this music very freely and very poetically, as you will hear right now.

Pianist Vladimir Sofronitsky from a live 1949 concert recording. That was Il Pensiero Rosso from Franz Liszt's Année de Pèlerinage, Book 2. The third piece of this cycle is the Canzonetta del Salvator Rosa, which is based on a melody attributed to the painter and poet Salvator Rosa. I honestly think that this is a rather slight piece, but perhaps it gives you a little bit of respite within the cycle. And this is a piece that is kind of easy to just fluff off as if you were sight reading it. But the pianist Musa Rubakite really takes the trouble to phrase it and to give it some color and meaning, I think, in this performance. So let's listen.

pianist Musa Rubacate playing the Canzonetta del Salvator Rosa from Franz Liszt's Année de Pèlerinage Book 2, Italy. We are hearing all seven pieces from this cycle with seven different pianists, one for each piece and without repeating a pianist, here on Between the Keys. I'm your host, Jed Disler, artist in residence for the Classical Network. Now we come to the three pieces inspired by three of Petrarch's sonnets, respectively sonnets numbers 47, 104, and 123. And these pieces often are performed outside the context of the complete Année de Pèlerinage Book 2. Now, you may be a little bit surprised by my choices for the pianists in the first two selections, but for number 47, there's this really passionate and very committed rendition that I like quite a lot, and it features a pianist who is not normally associated with Liszt's music, but honestly, she can play anything. I'm talking about the pianist Angela Hewitt, a former Between the Keys guest, and she truly gets what this composition is about. At least I think so, and hopefully you will agree.

The Sonetto 47 del Petrarca from Franz Liszt's Année de Pèlerinage Book 2, and that was pianist Angela Hewitt. The next piece, the Sonetto number 104, is one of Liszt's most popular and frequently played works, and it was hard to choose from so many distinctive recordings out there. If we have time, I may play another version toward the end of the show. Let's see how we do on time. But again, there is great passion and commitment and very impressive pianism in this recording I'm going to share with you by Wilhelm Kempff. This was recorded, I think, around 1974, maybe 1973, around there. And the pianist was in his late 70s when he recorded this, but he sounds like a young man.

The Sonetto 104 from Franz Liszt's Année de Pèlerinage, Book 2. And that was pianist Wilhelm Kempf. Another great Liszt player of the German school was Claudio Arrau. I mean, he was a pianist who was born in Chile, but his training was German. His recording of the Sonetto number 123, I think, is a model of pianistic finish, as well as digging into the depths of the music and probing way beyond just playing the notes beautifully. And he plays the notes quite meaningfully, I think. This is Claudio Arrau.

Claudio Arrau, one of the greatest Liszt pianists of his generation, playing the Sonetto 123 after Petrarch. And now that grand climax and the longest out of all of the Année de Pèlerinage pieces from all three books, the so-called Dante Sonata. The full title of this piece is Après une lecture de Dante, after a lecture of Dante, and Liszt subtitles it Fantasia quasi una sonata. And we have this knockout of a performance by the legendary Raymond Lewenthal at the piano.

0: Raymond Lewenthal at the piano playing the Dante Sonata, the final piece from the Année de Pèlerinage, Book 2. This is Jet Disler, artist in residence for the Classical Network, and thank you so much for tuning in to Between the Keys, exclusively on the Classical Network and WWFM.org.
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0: Craig Hilla Johnson conducting the Cincinnati Vocal Arts Ensemble with, as it turns out, three cellists and a vibraphone. That was The Little White Dove from Canticle by Kyle Smith.
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0: We are considering color in music, and this next music is by Jean Sibelius. It's incidental music for a play by August Strindberg called Swan White. Pekka Kuusisto conducts the Tapiola Sinfonietta in this suite.

0: on Sounds Choral. Our theme is Let My Voice Be Heard, and it's in honor of voting season. 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We hope you join us. I'm Jocelyn Hagen.
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2: 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His middle name was Blue. 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